Hello and welcome to the Tabletop Games Blog topic discussion. Expressive Entertainment, Board Games and Social Commentary. Throughout human history, stories have been a way for people to share the concerns and ideas of their time. I think we can all agree that books and films are often shaped by the social, political and cultural context in which they were created, whether deliberately or not. Readers and viewers will usually be able to see reflections of real-world anxieties, hopes and tensions within them. Board games, while also being a form of entertainment alongside books and films, work differently. In this article, I want to look at whether they still reflect the times in which they were designed. Narrative forms such as books and films usually carry some sort of reflection of the period in which they were created. Authors and directors often make conscious and careful choices that are shaped by the world around them. Those choices may be deliberate attempts at social commentary, or they may emerge more indirectly. Either way, stories are usually lens through which the audience can understand the issues of a particular period in time. A novel like 1984 by George Orwell is about how surveillance and control can be abused by the government, which was something people in the mid-20th century feared. Parasite by Bong Joon-ho explores class inequality in a way that deeply resonated with the audience at the time. Both works are really engaging stories in their own right, but they also clearly express ideas about society that go beyond their immediate plot lines. Entertainment and commentary are not separate here. No, they are directly intertwined. Even when not explicitly framed as social commentary, narrative media often reveals something about its place in history. Themes, character dynamics, and even the problems characters face can represent broader societal discussions and concerns. Blade Runner by Ridley Scott explores concerns about technology, identity, and corporate power. While the film's meaning changes as its viewership changes and as time moves on, the connection between story and context remains unchanged. What is important to note is that narrative structure allows authors and directors to actively guide the viewer's attention, so that its meaning is not only visible, but also impactful. In many cases, viewers read a book or watch a film with their own expectations. Yet, the book or film still shapes how those expectations are met, or challenged, through the way it's deliberately constructed. Board games, while being a form of entertainment alongside books and films, work quite differently. Rather than actively guiding players through a fixed narrative, they offer rule systems that players interact with over the course of play. Outcomes are based on the decisions players make within the game. Meaning is not delivered directly, but emerges through interaction. Games such as Ticket to Ride and Catan are a good example of this. Both use thematic settings that suggest travel or settlement, yet the experience of play is centered on making efficient decisions, managing resources, and responding to other players. The setting provides context and flavor, but it never directs players' attention towards a particular interpretation of the world. Players never think about what it might have been like to travel by train or be the first settlers on a new continent. Instead, they're focused on scoring points. Player agency plays a significant role here. Everyone approaches the game in their own way, but in many modern board games the focus is on winning in its abstract meaning, rather than thinking about the ethical implications of the choices players make in the game's world. As a result, a game that tries to convey specific ideas struggles, because these ideas get diluted by the act of play. Rule systems invite experimentation, asking players to find the most efficient path to victory. Board games express themselves through what players do, rather than through what players are told the game is about. Over time, repeated plays can further reinforce the focus, as familiarity encourages optimization and refinement rather than reflection on the setting. Although board games are rarely a form of social commentary, they can still reflect the time period during which they were created. Those reflections emerge through the settings, systems, and the way players interpret their experiences. Meaning is not embedded as a clear message, but develops through the interaction between design and play.
Pandemic was designed before COVID. When it was first released, players were impressed by how everyone had to work together to win against the game. The player experience was that of true cooperation, the curing of diseases and the management of outbreaks. Then, years later, during COVID, the game took on another meaning, seemingly dealing with real-world events. What once felt like an abstract challenge was instead interpreted as a way of processing lived experiences. Yet the design was exactly the same. Board games such as Brass Birmingham present another form of conveying meaning. While not a historical game as such, it still models the Industrial Revolution. It is about building transport networks, increasing production and economic growth. It's definitely not a direct commentary on the time period, which saw extreme air pollution, child labor and many other awful practices. At the same time, it invites players to engage with the time period through play. The game focuses on strategy and efficiency, but the setting can give players pause to think. Reflection is possible but not required. For many people, the historical setting will always be just a rich canvas that remains completely in the background, while for others the setting leads to conversation, showing how interpretation can vary depending on context and player interest. Of course, there are board games that engage more directly with social or historical themes. There are games that are clearly intended as social commentary. They are less common within our hobby, but they demonstrate that the medium is definitely capable of more explicit expression. These meaningful or serious games make a real effort to directly lead players to engage with the settings and themes, with the hope that the message is clear and loud. Stasi Raus, Es ist aus, for example, draws on the history of East Germany, a history tainted by state surveillance and control associated with the Stasi. The setting is closely tied to the rule system. The game puts you in the shoes of a Stasi employee at the time of the regime's collapse. You play cards to shred incriminating files, lie to the public to delay them, and otherwise do things that are ethically questionable, to say the least. Players are encouraged to consider the implications of their actions within that context. They may become uncomfortable and decide to end the game early, or do what they can to do the ethically right thing and disobey their orders. Playing the game brings the time period into sharp focus, even as players continue to make decisions within the system. Experiences like this highlight a tension within board games. On one hand, the structure of play encourages engagement, strategy, and progress. On the other hand, the setting can invite reflection on more serious ideas. Different people will respond in different ways, with some focusing primarily on the game itself, while others begin to think about the game's broader context. It is clear that board games have the potential for social commentary, yet that potential is very closely linked to how much the rules system limits the player's agency in an attempt to closely direct them towards the game's intended meaning. Looking at books and films on one side and board games on the other, it is clear that they are different in some important way. Books and films express ideas through narrative, directly guiding audiences towards particular interpretations. Board games can only express themselves through rule systems and interaction with those systems. Meaning cannot easily be imposed in the same way, as it develops through the choices players make and the context they bring with them. Board games can prioritize engagement over explicit messaging, but by doing so they often limit player agency. Rule systems invite participation and allow players to shape their own experiences within them. While some designs do try to encourage true reflection, the outcome is not guaranteed. Interpretation becomes part of play, rather than something delivered intentionally and directly. In that sense, meaning is negotiated at the table, rather than presented in a finished form with a predictable outcome. Board games' relationship with social commentary is not completely absent, but it has to be delivered differently. It may be more subtle, less direct, and much more reliant on the people around the table and how they interpret their choices and actions. As the medium continues to grow, the ways in which games reflect their time will hopefully become much more visible. Being able to play games that make you think and that have a meaningful and serious message is something I wish we can all do more often.
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Please check the description below for links mentioned in this episode, as well as to the written version of this article on the blog. 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So thank you again for listening, and I hope to see you again soon. This podcast was made possible by the generous help of my supporters. Role Patron Sean Newman, Magic Champion John Risley, Castle Guards David Miller and James Naylor, Dice Masters Alex Bardi, Paul Grogan and Robin Kay, and Shining Lights Jacob Davis, Gavin Jones and Richard Simpson.

0: Historical Humanity, the human element in modern historical board games. I have long been fascinated by historical board games. I was never very good at history in school, but whenever I play a board game with a historical setting, I feel I learn something. Often I feel compelled to find out more about the events that took place back then. No class in school ever evoked that curiosity in me. These days, I look at historical board games from an additional angle, the human element. While war games rarely identify individuals and often work on a larger scale, there's a new breed of historical games that bring players closer to the human experience. In this article, I want to explore these games further. One of the biggest shifts in modern historical board games is how much more they focus on people. There's a move away from the abstract idea of large forces and towards individual lives and distinct communities. The first example that comes to my mind is Molly House, by Cole Worley and Joe Kelly from Wurlicher Games. In this game, you're not looking at Georgian London from a high level. No, you focus on people. Your goal is to sustain a persecuted community, balancing secrecy, spreading joy, and celebrating everything queer. As you play, you are less worried about scoring the most points, even though that is the ultimate goal. Instead, you get a sense of what it must have felt like for queer people at the time, constantly wondering whether it's safe enough to dance, or whether the constables will arrest everyone. The threat of hanging is there, even if it's just in the form of a card, rather than the likelihood of actually losing your life. That focus on lived experience changes how history feels at the table. Wurlicher Games seems to have made this focus central to the games they release. The publisher describes its aim as releasing, and I quote, high-quality history games that treat the subjects and players seriously. That seriousness shows in designs that value the human perspective more than creating a highly polished game that put human consequence over clean abstraction. The games invite you to relive experiences that were shaped by circumstance, compromises, and limited agency. For me, this is the power of modern historical games. Moving away from presenting the past as a solved problem and instead offering it as a lived space, full of partial information, conflicting needs, and emotional weight, is what makes these games so interesting to me. In many modern historical games, the human focus often leads to unsettling experiences. Winning does not always feel good. In The Cost, for example, if you want to win the game, you need to be ruthless and extract the most profit by exploiting your workers until they break. So technically, you can easily win, but knowing that asbestos will ultimately lead to your workers' death creates a deeply uncomfortable feeling about the path that got you there. The game does not congratulate you. It leaves you sitting with what you have done. That emotional dissonance is deliberate. An article in Slate about games like Molly House and John Company 2nd Edition describes a design philosophy that values the emotional experience over fun. The idea is not to make players feel clever or victorious, but to place them inside historical pressures and moral compromises. The discomfort we feel while we play these games is part of the design language. It's a way of communicating to us in the present what it was like for the real people who lived in the past. We usually expect board games to be fun, but many modern historical board games intentionally aim for a different experience. A Carport Empire piece on John Company 2nd Edition echoes these thoughts. It describes how, in the game, you're not moving anonymous tokens, but advancing relatives, making deals with friends, and benefiting from exploitation and colonialism. To win, you need to embrace that mentality even though it feels highly unpleasant. Modern historical board games quietly suggest that having the most points doesn't make you ethically victorious. They encourage reflection on how historical success was often built on suffering, exclusion, or imbalance. They leave space for players to notice these ethical issues rather than airbrushing them out. I have often heard that modern historical board games do not work. I'm told that they feel awkwardly designed, overlong, unclear, and their goals will have some other design issues. Victory conditions can seem contradictory. Pacing can feel off. Compared to many contemporary board games that have a clean, streamlined design, historical board games can seem messy. However, I think this criticism misses the goal of these games. They're not primarily designed to deliver a smooth gameplay experience with clear signposted rewards. Instead, they're designed to evoke tension, compromise, and historical pressure. They're built to show human complexity, even when that complexity disrupts the flow of the game. What looks like inelegance is actually an attempt to model uncertainty, inequality, or conflicting incentives. The SD Hist roundtable, Gaming the Unpleasant, describes this really well. It is clear that representing difficult historical events leads to trade-offs. While abstraction would lead to a smoother, more conventional gameplay experience, it often also raises the feelings and emotions that the game is trying to convey. I believe that historical games can and should have something to say, even if that makes them harder to play or harder to enjoy in the traditional sense. They are about moral problems rather than efficient problem solving. So when players want clarity, balance, and a satisfying gameplay experience, they're disappointed when these games only deliver ambiguity, friction, and unresolved feelings. In a way, if people complain about these games not working, it indirectly shows that they actually work very well with respect to what they're trying to do. They simply are not trying to be comfortable. I think it is time that we all try a different way of thinking about historical play. It should be less about recreating events and more about exploring conditions. It should ask what it felt like to live under certain pressures, to make hugely difficult choices, often with limited information, to balance personal survival against communal responsibility. Modern historical board games don't try to teach history through dates or summaries. Instead, they try to put us in the shoes of contemporaries and give us a small taste of what it might have felt like to live at that time. For many people, this can be challenging. As players, we often want to be taken away from our day-to-day worries and problems into a world where we can overcome challenges and feel good about ourselves and our in-game achievements. Asking players to deal with difficult moral dilemmas and to accept that coherence and comfort may be sacrificed in the service of empathy and insight is a big ask. Yet, this is exactly why I think modern historical board games deserve more attention, not less. They offer something rare in tabletop play, the chance to see the world from another perspective, however briefly and however limited. Being able to get a sense of the weight of decisions that once shaped real lives can help you grow as a person and broaden your horizon. Modern historical board games remind us that history is not just a sequence of events, but that it is made of people navigating pressures, scarcity, loyalty, fear, as well as hope. Even when the gameplay feels rough and unfamiliar, and victory feels morally complicated, these experiences are often much richer than tidy optimization puzzles that give us brief satisfaction without any long-term impact.
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The sea relentlessly froze around our convoy, tightly squeezing the ship's hulls, as if it was testing our resolve. The other ships were holding formation, the tall masts and limp sails dark against the brooding grey sky. We had been entrusted with mapping new shores and documenting new species, financed by men who expected their names to be remembered forever, with ours only featuring as footnotes. Yet our minds only thought about fuel and food, and storms that could spoil both. We each commanded our own ship, yet we were bound together by the same horizon as we made our way through ice and snow. By Fernando Eduardo Sanchez from Two Tomatoes Games, with art by Pedro A. Alberto and Araceli Martin. In Through Ice and Snow, each of us has our individual shipboard, crew, and personal scoring objectives, which thematically were assigned by the patron who financed our vessel. Those objectives are secret and different between players, meaning everyone will have different priorities, be that exploration, a quick journey, or other achievements gained along the route. Yet while having different scoring goals is nothing new, there's one mechanism in Through Ice and Snow that is unusual and makes this fiercely competitive game feel almost cooperative. We all move through the Northwest Passage together. All of our ships stay in convoy, nobody can veer off, even if it would benefit our own objectives. The only player who decides which direction the convoy carries on its journey is the one with the leader token. You can immediately see how being the lead player is a very powerful position to be in, and one that will often be contested during the game. Choosing when to take over as leader is an important timing decision, because claiming the helm token is an action, and actions are very scarce in Through Ice and Snow. Yet, securing the token at the right moment can have a huge impact on an entire round. At its core, Through Ice and Snow is a classic worker placement game. Action spaces are limited and many of them are vital for survival. Gathering fuel, stocking food, preparing sledges, recruiting Inuit helpers, repairing damage and organizing shore expeditions are all hugely important, but not everyone will be able to do these actions. If another player claims the action we needed for our plan, everything changes immediately. So take the actions in order of priority. You won't get a second chance. The Northwest Passage is cold-blooded and unforgiving. You will feel it from the first round. From the get-go, resources are under pressure. Sailing requires fuel. You need food to feed the crew. Pretty much everything you

The harshness of Through Ice and Snow reminded me immediately of K2, yet the feeling of helplessness and cold differs between the two games. In K2, danger can escalate suddenly through the changing weather. In Through Ice and Snow, pressure builds up slowly. The deeper you get into the Arctic landscape, the tougher things get. Even the tiniest mistake early on is likely to have a huge impact later. Crew health and morale must be managed alongside supplies. If you neglect either, the expedition will fail. Survival is never guaranteed. Of course, conquering the Northwest Passage is everyone's overall goal, yet getting out alive is only one fraction of where you gain prestige, and it's prestige that determines the winner. Shore expeditions allow us to explore new territories, document new species, and construct shelters for future journeys. These actions grow your reputation, but they also require a lot of preparation, good crew allocation, and much-needed resources. The worker placement board focuses your decisions. Preparing equipment, assigning officers such as the captain, scientist, or carpenter, and timing expeditions all influence the outcome of the game. Inuit recruits expand your flexibility and efficiency. Sailors support the work, yet they also require food and morale. Balancing reputation building with preservation becomes a constant calculation. While the choice of action spaces can feel a bit overwhelming at first, after a couple of turns you know what options you have available to you. Ultimately, you need to plan ahead and be ready to put plan B, C, or even D into effect, depending on what other players are doing. You'd love to do everything, but so does everyone else. You have to choose wisely and adapt to what other players are doing all the time. Of course, depending on which route the lead player directs the convoy along, you have to adapt your plan even further. The main game board, which represents the Northwest Passage, is modular. So not only does the player with the helm token choose between different paths, but it also decides whether to place the next board section face up or face down, thereby further influencing what options to gain prestige everyone has available to them. One of the most important aspects of Through Ice and Snow is how it acknowledges the role of Inuit within Arctic expeditions. Mechanically, Inuit are not just simple flavor text or additional tokens. They are crew members who have a huge impact on the outcome of a player's game. Nobody has Inuit as part of their crew at the beginning of the game. Inuit must be visited and convinced to join the crew. Yet once recruited, they cannot be lost. That design decision makes it clear how important Inuit were to the ships making their way through the Arctic ice. Additionally, Inuit assist officers in carrying out actions and make certain tasks possible that were previously unavailable. They also increase the crew's overall efficiency. In a game where you have to constantly adjust your plans, that flexibility is hugely important. Without Inuit on your ship, you are very limited. That further underlines how the game's design does not present them as just another faceless worker. Instead, it presents them as essential contributors. The rulebook reinforces this even more. At the back, in the section Historical Figures, Takulituk, a translator and Inuit guide, is recognized as a person of national historic interest. Egingwa, Uta, Ukwe, and Siglo are specifically called out as sled experts involved in the expedition that located the North Pole. The rulebook also explicitly honors the many unknown Inuit explorers, guides, hunters, and translators who supported foreign expeditions, yet were often written out of official accounts. The publisher worked with cultural advisors, including the Inuit Heritage Trust, Canadian Museum of History, and Travel Nunavut, and gives special thanks to Alexandra Anaviapilk, an Inuk from Mitimatalik in Nunavut. In a game about prestige and recognition, that acknowledgement is so very important. What stayed with me most was how intentional the mechanisms are. The leadership token is highly contested because every captain has different goals and may want to find food, while another captain wants to delve deeper into the unknown to accumulate more reputation. Worker placement is super tight. If you don't correctly prioritize your actions, you will lose out. Resource consumption is always at the

Hello and welcome to the Tabletop Games Blog topic discussion. Expressive Entertainment, Board Games and Social Commentary. Throughout human history, stories have been a way for people to share the concerns and ideas of their time. I think we can all agree that books and films are often shaped by the social, political and cultural context in which they were created, whether deliberately or not. Readers and viewers will usually be able to see reflections of real-world anxieties, hopes and tensions within them. Board games, while also being a form of entertainment alongside books and films, work differently. In this article, I want to look at whether they still reflect the times in which they were designed. Narrative forms such as books and films usually carry some sort of reflection of the period in which they were created. Authors and directors often make conscious and careful choices that are shaped by the world around them. Those choices may be deliberate attempts at social commentary, or they may emerge more indirectly. Either way, stories are usually lens through which the audience can understand the issues of a particular period in time. A novel like 1984 by George Orwell is about how surveillance and control can be abused by the government, which was something people in the mid-20th century feared. Parasite by Bong Joon-ho explores class inequality in a way that deeply resonated with the audience at the time. Both works are really engaging stories in their own right, but they also clearly express ideas about society that go beyond their immediate plot lines. Entertainment and commentary are not separate here. No, they are directly intertwined. Even when not explicitly framed as social commentary, narrative media often reveals something about its place in history. Themes, character dynamics, and even the problems characters face can represent broader societal discussions and concerns. Blade Runner by Ridley Scott explores concerns about technology, identity, and corporate power. While the film's meaning changes as its viewership changes and as time moves on, the connection between story and context remains unchanged. What is important to note is that narrative structure allows authors and directors to actively guide the viewer's attention, so that its meaning is not only visible, but also impactful. In many cases, viewers read a book or watch a film with their own expectations. Yet, the book or film still shapes how those expectations are met, or challenged, through the way it's deliberately constructed. Board games, while being a form of entertainment alongside books and films, work quite differently. Rather than actively guiding players through a fixed narrative, they offer rule systems that players interact with over the course of play. Outcomes are based on the decisions players make within the game. Meaning is not delivered directly, but emerges through interaction. Games such as Ticket to Ride and Catan are a good example of this. Both use thematic settings that suggest travel or settlement, yet the experience of play is centered on making efficient decisions, managing resources, and responding to other players. The setting provides context and flavor, but it never directs players' attention towards a particular interpretation of the world. Players never think about what it might have been like to travel by train or be the first settlers on a new continent. Instead, they're focused on scoring points. Player agency plays a significant role here. Everyone approaches the game in their own way, but in many modern board games, the focus is on winning in its abstract meaning, rather than thinking about the ethical implications of the choices players make in the game's world. As a result, a game that tries to convey specific ideas struggles, because these ideas get diluted by the act of play. Rule systems invite experimentation, asking players to find the most efficient path to victory. Board games express themselves through what players do, rather than through what players are told the game is about. Over time, repeated plays can further reinforce the focus, as familiarity encourages optimization and refinement rather than reflection on the setting. Although board games are rarely a form of social commentary, they can still reflect the time period during which they were created. Those reflections emerge through the settings, systems, and the way players interpret their experiences. Meaning is not embedded as a clear message, but develops through the interaction between design and play.
Pandemic was designed before COVID. When it was first released, players were impressed by how everyone had to work together to win against the game. The player experience was that of true cooperation, the curing of diseases and the management of outbreaks. Then, years later, during COVID, the game took on another meaning, seemingly dealing with real-world events. What once felt like an abstract challenge was instead interpreted as a way of processing lived experiences. Yet the design was exactly the same. Board games such as Brass Birmingham present another form of conveying meaning. While not a historical game as such, it still models the Industrial Revolution. It is about building transport networks, increasing production and economic growth. It's definitely not a direct commentary on the time period, which saw extreme air pollution, child labor and many other awful practices. At the same time, it invites players to engage with the time period through play. The game focuses on strategy and efficiency, but the setting can give players pause to think. Reflection is possible but not required. For many people, the historical setting will always be just a rich canvas that remains completely in the background, while for others the setting leads to conversation, showing how interpretation can vary depending on context and player interest. Of course, there are board games that engage more directly with social or historical themes. There are games that are clearly intended as social commentary. They are less common within our hobby, but they demonstrate that the medium is definitely capable of more explicit expression. These meaningful or serious games make a real effort to directly lead players to engage with the settings and themes, with the hope that the message is clear and loud. Stasi Raus, Es ist aus, for example, draws on the history of East Germany, a history tainted by state surveillance and control associated with the Stasi. The setting is closely tied to the rule system. The game puts you in the shoes of a Stasi employee at the time of the regime's collapse. You play cards to shred incriminating files, lie to the public to delay them, and otherwise do things that are ethically questionable, to say the least. Players are encouraged to consider the implications of their actions within that context. They may become uncomfortable and decide to end the game early, or do what they can to do the ethically right thing and disobey their orders. Playing the game brings the time period into sharp focus, even as players continue to make decisions within the system. Experiences like this highlight a tension within board games. On one hand, the structure of play encourages engagement, strategy, and progress. On the other hand, the setting can invite reflection on more serious ideas. Different people will respond in different ways, with some focusing primarily on the game itself, while others begin to think about the game's broader context. It is clear that board games have the potential for social commentary. Yet, that potential is very closely linked to how much the rules system limits the player's agency in an attempt to closely direct them towards the game's intended meaning. Looking at books and films on one side and board games on the other, it is clear that they are different in some important way. Books and films express ideas through narrative, directly guiding audiences towards particular interpretations. Board games can only express themselves through rule systems and interaction with those systems. Meaning cannot easily be imposed in the same way, as it develops through the choices players make and the context they bring with them. Board games can prioritize engagement over explicit messaging, but by doing so, they often limit player agency. Rule systems invite participation and allow players to shape their own experiences within them. While some designs do try to encourage true reflection, the outcome is not guaranteed. Interpretation becomes part of play, rather than something delivered intentionally and directly. In that sense, meaning is negotiated at the table, rather than presented in a finished form with a predictable outcome. Board games' relationship with social commentary is not completely absent, but it has to be delivered differently. It may be more subtle, less direct, and much more reliant on the people around the table and how they interpret their choices and actions. As the medium continues to grow, the ways in which games reflect their time will hopefully become much more visible. Being able to play games that make you think and that have a meaningful and serious message is something I wish we can all do more often. Thank you for listening to this Tabletop Games Blog Topic Discussion Podcast.
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So thank you again for listening, and I hope to see you again soon. 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Role Patron Sean Newman, Magic Champion John Risley, Castle Guards David Miller and James Naylor, Dice Masters Alex Bardi, Paul Grogan and Robin Kay, and Shining Lights Jacob Davis, Gavin Jones and Richard Simpson.

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The inner courtyard goes completely quiet as dusk falls. 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Servants move soundlessly like a gentle breeze, tending to gravel paths and manicured trees. Deeper inside the fortress,

From the start, the White Castle tickled my brain. Everything feels carefully arranged like an expertly pruned bonsai. It is also very zen, like a perfectly cared for Kare Sansui, a Japanese gravel garden. It's an exquisite puzzle that is different every game and continues to change as you play, like the dance of gracious geishas. Each individual part is simple, but together they create something amazingly deep. The White Castle is a dice worker placement game, just like Eternal Palace or the recent The Druids of Edera. However, The White Castle injects a lot more drama into the simple mechanism, like a good kabuki. High-value dice are no longer always the best choice. Low-value dice are often more attractive, as they trigger your lantern bonuses, which give you precious extra resources. That means you can convert a tiny advantage into a great benefit through careful planning, echoing how Kuge would gain influence at the Emperor's court. Taking turns is straightforward. You choose a dice, place it in a worker space, and resolve the action. That's it. Yet, what you're really trying to do is build an engine. One part of it is growing your lantern bonuses. The other is placing your gardeners, warriors, and courtiers onto the board, thereby giving you more resources, food, iron, and mother of pearl, which are essential. However, to place your meeples, you need resources first, which drives a cyclical action economy. The real satisfaction comes when your actions begin to connect. Placing a meeple often gives you another action, which may give you more resources or allow you to place another figure, and so on. Those chains, which you need to carefully construct, often matter more than anything else. The engine supports your goals, but the chains are what truly drive your success. With only 3 rounds in total and just 3 actions per round, there's very little room for maneuver. 9 actions is all you have to play with. That means that every decision counts. You have to make the most of everything you do, and it rewards careful planning while forcing you to prioritize what you do first. At the same time, you can never plan too far ahead. The action spaces change as the game progresses. Every time you move a courtier through the palace, you not only improve your lantern bonus, but you also change the actions available. Combined with the variable setup, which alters the available options from the start, this ensures that no two games will ever feel the same. It's this constant change that gives the White Castle its replayability. It also means you need to play it many times to really master it. Your first game will already feel very satisfying because the rules are pretty simple and quick to pick up. The setting of Japan in 1761 helps here. It allows you to make sense of the connections within the game. Gardeners require food, warriors need iron, and courtiers expect gifts of Mother of Pearl. Gardeners give you end of round bonuses, courtiers improve your lantern bonus and give you points, while warriors also give you extra actions, but more importantly, multiply the points you get for courtiers. Even so, in your first game you won't be able to achieve everything you wanted. You seemingly don't have enough actions. Yet, it is exactly the sense of unfinished potential that makes you want to play again straight away. Given that a game is over pretty quickly, usually within an hour or so, there's no reason why you couldn't set it all up once more immediately after your first play. During your second game, your approach will become more focused. You will begin to see how to chain actions more effectively, and therefore how to extract more benefits from each dice placement. By the third game, you will start to look at how others might be navigating the same puzzle. Yes, there is planned action in the White Castle, but it's rarely confrontational. Other players' actions are never irrelevant. In the same way, what you do will have an impact on others at the table. One reason for this is that dice are taken from a shared pool and action spaces are limited. So when someone claims a dice you need for your plan or takes a space you were hoping to use, it can disrupt your plans quite a bit. The other reason is how the action spaces change when a courtier enters the palace. These interactive moments are rarely dramatic, but they do matter, given how few actions you have in total.
Blocking and shenanigans are possible, but rarely decisive. So while the game is definitely not a multiplayer solitaire experience, much of your attention will be on your own plans. You're building your engine, managing your resources, and trying to create the most efficient chains of actions possible. When you have a turn where multiple options are equally important, it's worth seeing which one of them may slow down another player. However, a lot of the time you really just need to focus on your own game. As you can tell, it takes time to truly master the White Castle. The balance between resources, placements, and timing is delicate, and finding that balance is part of the appeal. I've only ever played The White Castle online, but it is clear that the game is beautiful. The artwork by Joan Galdier is elegant and fits the setting, giving the game a strong visual identity. The board is well structured without feeling cluttered. The iconography might take a little time to learn, but it will all become very intuitive quite quickly, probably within the first few turns. It is worth noting that cultural advisors were involved in the creation of the game. It's definitely reassuring to know that care was taken in representing Japanese culture correctly and appropriately. Not having to face a Western, romanticized and often slightly racist view of what is usually called the exotic Far East is so refreshing. Ultimately, what makes The White Castle so great is its pace. A game can take 45 minutes once you've played it a few times. That makes it easy to bring to the table, and perhaps more importantly, easy to play again straight away. The game is also not a puzzle you solve once. The goal is to find the right balance between everything you do, your resources, your meeples, and your timing, to maximize what you can achieve with your 9 precious actions, but the game shifts and changes around you at the same time. As you get better, the game reveals new challenges to you that are interesting and exciting. So, for those who love dice worker placement and a shifting puzzle, The White Castle offers a deeply satisfying experience that is distilled into a short playtime, elegant design, and an ever-changing puzzle that I'm always happy to return to anytime.

Teleradio 1 Board Game Corner, bringing you the latest board game reviews, thought pieces and other articles, all things tabletop games. 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

gatekeeping in such a way as to become gatekeepers themselves. In this article, I want to look at this paradox more closely. In its simplest meaning, gatekeeping refers to controlling access. A gatekeeper decides who may enter space and who must remain outside. Within any community, whether it's our board game community or some other social group, gatekeeping manifests itself as language that questions someone's legitimacy, suggesting that someone is not a real gamer because they enjoy lighter games, for example, as a form of gatekeeping. It draws a boundary around the board game hobby. The implication is that some people belong where others do not. Most people will recognize this behavior immediately because it clashes with the welcoming spirit many of us value, not just in our hobby. New players bring curiosity and enthusiasm. They are still exploring, asking questions, and discovering the pleasure of sitting around a table with friends that some of us more seasoned community members may have already forgotten to cherish. Encouraging new people to join our hobby helps it grow and hopefully also to diversify. Gatekeeping works against that spirit. It discourages participation by suggesting that some people do not deserve to be part of the community or that their preferences somehow make them less legitimate participants. Gatekeeping can be subtle, but more often than not it is very obvious and usually quite confrontational. People are told to their face that they aren't welcome at the table. Even when it's not so clear-cut, you usually will get a sense of when someone strays into the territory of being a gatekeeper. Gatekeeping isn't restricted to playing games, though. It has found its way into discussions around industry roles as well. There are people who want to decide when someone is allowed to call themselves a designer or board game artist. What it means to be a board game reviewer is also often heatedly argued about. I feel that board game reviewing sits within a spectrum that ranges from hobbyist enthusiasm to professional journalistic work. At the broadest level, anyone who expresses an opinion about a game contributes to the conversation surrounding it. Sharing impressions after a play session adds another perspective to the ongoing discussion about games. You could argue that these are all forms of review. However, the label reviewer often carries additional expectations. Many people associate the role with individuals who regularly analyze games, organize their thoughts carefully, and present those reflections to an audience. Consistency, structure, and thoughtful evaluation usually form part of that understanding. Reviewers play a game multiple times, consider how mechanisms interact, and reflect on how the experience may vary across different groups of players. Recognizing these expectations does not prevent anyone from talking about games, of course. Anyone is more than welcome to share their thoughts on a game and discuss their experiences at the table. A considered, thoughtful, and in-depth sharing of thoughts is often described as a review. An on-the-spot opinion that fits into a couple of paragraphs is usually not described as such. The distinction between the two simply reflects how language describes different kinds of activity. A brief reaction after a single play and a structured analysis after repeated plays both contribute to the conversation, yet they represent different forms of exploration. It's a highly emotive topic, however. When this distinction is mentioned in a public forum, accusations of gatekeeping are quickly thrown around. The suggestion that reviewing requires specific practices is seen as a way to deny others the right to share their thoughts. It is seen as gatekeeping. Yet, the distinction really only clarifies how the board game hobby describes different ways of contributing to the discussion about games. The discussion around board game review becomes even more complicated when questions of payment enter the picture. Producing thoughtful content about board games takes a lot of time. Learning rules, organizing plays, writing down your thoughts about the gameplay experience, and presenting those thoughts clearly are a lot of work. Additionally, many reviewers do this work alongside full-time jobs and normal day-to-day commitments. So it is understandable that some reviewers start to think about whether their work should be compensated in some way. To be honest, I'm one of those people. However, creative work rarely operates on effort alone.
And most fields' financial value is based on a combination of factors such as audience

Hello and welcome to the Tabletop Games Blog topic discussion. Expressive Entertainment, Board Games and Social Commentary. Throughout human history, stories have been a way for people to share the concerns and ideas of their time. I think we can all agree that books and films are often shaped by the social, political and cultural context in which they were created, whether deliberately or not. Readers and viewers will usually be able to see reflections of real-world anxieties, hopes and tensions within them. Board games, while also being a form of entertainment alongside books and films, work differently. In this article, I want to look at whether they still reflect the times in which they were designed. Narrative forms such as books and films usually carry some sort of reflection of the period in which they were created. Authors and directors often make conscious and careful choices that are shaped by the world around them. Those choices may be deliberate attempts at social commentary, or they may emerge more indirectly. Either way, stories are usually lens through which the audience can understand the issues of a particular period in time. A novel like 1984 by George Orwell is about how surveillance and control can be abused by the government, which was something people in the mid-20th century feared. Parasite by Bong Joon-ho explores class inequality in a way that deeply resonated with the audience at the time. Both works are really engaging stories in their own right, but they also clearly express ideas about society that go beyond their immediate plot lines. Entertainment and commentary are not separate here. No, they are directly intertwined. Even when not explicitly framed as social commentary, narrative media often reveals something about its place in history. Themes, character dynamics, and even the problems characters face can represent broader societal discussions and concerns. Blade Runner by Ridley Scott explores concerns about technology, identity, and corporate power. While the film's meaning changes as its viewership changes and as time moves on, the connection between story and context remains unchanged. What is important to note is that narrative structure allows authors and directors to actively guide the viewer's attention, so that its meaning is not only visible, but also impactful. In many cases, viewers read a book or watch a film with their own expectations. Yet, the book or film still shapes how those expectations are met, or challenged, through the way it's deliberately constructed. Board games were being a form of entertainment alongside books and films, work quite differently. Rather than actively guiding players through a fixed narrative, they offer rule systems that players interact with over the course of play. Outcomes are based on the decisions players make within the game. Meaning is not delivered directly, but emerges through interaction. Games such as Ticket to Ride and Catan are a good example of this. Both use thematic settings that suggest travel or settlement, yet the experience of play is centered on making efficient decisions, managing resources, and responding to other players. The setting provides context and flavor, but it never directs players' attention towards a particular interpretation of the world. Players never think about what it might have been like to travel by train or be the first settlers on a new continent. Instead, they focus on scoring points. Player agency plays a significant role here. Everyone approaches the game in their own way, but in many modern board games, the focus is on winning in its abstract meaning, rather than thinking about the ethical implications of the choices players make in the game's world. As a result, a game that tries to convey specific ideas struggles, because these ideas get diluted by the act of play. Rule systems invite experimentation, asking players to find the most efficient path to victory. Board games express themselves through what players do, rather than through what players are told the game is about. Over time, repeated plays can further reinforce the focus, as familiarity encourages optimization and refinement rather than reflection on the setting. Although board games are rarely a form of social commentary, they can still reflect the time period during which they were created. Those reflections emerge through the settings, systems, and the way players interpret their experiences. Meaning is not embedded as a clear message, but develops through the interaction between design and play.
Pandemic was designed before COVID. When it was first released, players were impressed by how everyone had to work together to win against the game. The player experience was that of true cooperation, the curing of diseases and the management of outbreaks. Then, years later, during COVID, the game took on another meaning, seemingly dealing with real-world events. What once felt like an abstract challenge was instead interpreted as a way of processing lived experiences. Yet the design was exactly the same. Board games such as Brass Birmingham present another form of conveying meaning. While not a historical game as such, it still models the Industrial Revolution. It is about building transport networks, increasing production and economic growth. It's definitely not a direct commentary on the time period, which saw extreme air pollution, child labor and many other awful practices. At the same time, it invites players to engage with the time period through play. The game focuses on strategy and efficiency, but the setting can give players pause to think. Reflection is possible but not required. For many people, the historical setting will always be just a rich canvas that remains completely in the background, while for others the setting leads to conversation, showing how interpretation can vary depending on context and player interest. Of course, there are board games that engage more directly with social or historical themes. There are games that are clearly intended as social commentary. They are less common within our hobby, but they demonstrate that the medium is definitely capable of more explicit expression. These meaningful or serious games make a real effort to directly lead players to engage with the settings and themes, with the hope that the message is clear and loud. Stasi Raus, Es ist aus, for example, draws on the history of East Germany, a history tainted by state surveillance and control associated with the Stasi. The setting is closely tied to the rule system. The game puts you in the shoes of a Stasi employee at the time of the regime's collapse. You play cards to shred incriminating files, lie to the public to delay them, and otherwise do things that are ethically questionable, to say the least. Players are encouraged to consider the implications of their actions within that context. They may become uncomfortable and decide to end the game early, or do what they can to do the ethically right thing and disobey their orders. Playing the game brings the time period into sharp focus, even as players continue to make decisions within the system. Experiences like this highlight the tension within board games. On one hand, the structure of play encourages engagement, strategy, and progress. On the other hand, the setting can invite reflection on more serious ideas. Different people will respond in different ways, with some focusing primarily on the game itself, while others begin to think about the game's broader context. It is clear that board games have the potential for social commentary. Yet, that potential is very closely linked to how much the rules system limits the player's agency in an attempt to closely direct them towards the game's intended meaning. Looking at books and films on one side and board games on the other, it is clear that they are different in some important way. Books and films express ideas through narrative, directly guiding audiences towards particular interpretations. Board games can only express themselves through rule systems and interaction with those systems. Meaning cannot easily be imposed in the same way, as it develops through the choices players make and the context they bring with them. Board games can prioritize engagement over explicit messaging, but by doing so they often limit player agency. Rule systems invite participation and allow players to shape their own experiences within them. While some designs do try to encourage true reflection, the outcome is not guaranteed. Interpretation becomes part of play, rather than something delivered intentionally and directly. In that sense, meaning is negotiated at the table, rather than presented in a finished form with a predictable outcome. Board games' relationship with social commentary is not completely absent, but it has to be delivered differently. It may be more subtle, less direct, and much more reliant on the people around the table and how they interpret their choices and actions. As the medium continues to grow, the ways in which games reflect their time will hopefully become much more visible. Being able to play games that make you think and that have a meaningful and serious message is something I wish we can all do more often.
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Role Patron Sean Newman, Magic Champion John Risley, Castle Guards David Miller and James Naylor, Dice Masters Alex Bardi, Paul Grogan and Robin Kay, and Shining Lights Jacob Davis, Gavin Jones and Richard Simpson.

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This is a guest post by Abdel Munim Bouazoui. Most people see board games as entertainment. Roll some dice, move some pieces, maybe argue about house rules. But I've noticed something else happening at my weekly game nights over the past few years. We're all getting better at talking to each other. Cooperative board games do something competitive games can't. When you're playing a heist in Burger Bros or trying to save the world in pandemic, you can't win alone. You need your teammates, which means you need to communicate. And not just talk, actually communicate. Here's what makes co-op games special for building communication skills. Everyone wants the same outcome. There's no reason to bluff or hide information. Your success is my success. This changes everything. In poker, I might lie about my hand. In Monopoly, I'll definitely try to screw you over on the trade. But in Pandemic? If I don't tell you exactly what cards I'm holding, we both lose. The feedback is instant too. Miscommunicate in Hanabi and watch your teammate discard the exact card you needed. Fail to coordinate in Flashpoint via rescue and the building collapses. The game punishes poor communication immediately, which turns out to be a pretty effective teacher. I used to think I was a good listener. Then I played Hanabi. You can't see your own cards in Hanabi. Your teammates give you clues and you have to piece together what you're holding based on limited information. It's maddening at first. You realize how much you normally tune out when someone's talking. After a few games, something clicks. You start catching subtle implications. When Sarah says, "This card is a 5, you remember that Tom said your leftmost card was red 3 turns ago, and suddenly you know exactly which card to play. That kind of attention to detail carries over to actual conversations. Real-time co-op games would break you of rambling forever. In Escape the Curse of the Temple, you have 10 minutes, total, to explore temple and get out before it collapses. There's no time for, "Well, I'm thinking maybe we could potentially consider possibly moving forward." You learn to say, "Move left, grab the gem, I'll unlock the door." My friend Mike used to take 5 minutes to explain his turn in every game. After months of playing Escape and Kitchen Rush, he can now explain complex ideas in 30 seconds. His co-workers have definitely noticed. Gloomhaven taught me something unexpected about brainstorming. In our campaign, we hit a scenario we couldn't beat. We tried everything. Then, during our third attempt, Janet suggested something halfway through someone else's idea. Another player added to that. Within 2 minutes, we'd created a strategy none of us had thought of individually. That's when I realized. Co-op games train you to build on what others say instead of waiting for your turn to talk. You stop thinking, "Here's my idea," and start thinking, "Here's how we make our idea better." Last week, we disagreed about which city to stay first in Pandemic. I wanted to go to Paris, Tom thought we should handle Tokyo. We both had solid reasoning. Here's what didn't happen. Nobody got defensive. Nobody took it personally. We laid out the facts, evaluated the risks, made a decision and moved on. When my approach didn't work out, Tom didn't say, "I told you so." Why? Because we're on the same team. The game creates a space where you can disagree strongly about strategy without feeling attacked. I've seen workplace meetings go sideways over much smaller disagreements. If you want to improve your communication skills, start with these. The mind looks ridiculous on paper. Play numbered cards in order without talking. That's it. But you'll be shocked at how quickly you develop intuition about when to play cards based on your teammate's body language and timing. It's like learning to read a room compressed into a 50-minute card game. Forbidden Island works great for families or people new to co-op games. It teaches the basics, sharing information, planning together, making group decisions, without overwhelming anyone. My sister's kids went from constantly interrupting each other to actually listening after a few sessions.
Spirit Island is where communication gets complex. You're combining powers, planning multiple turns ahead, and adapting constantly. The game rewards teams that develop shorthand and can quickly pivot when plans fall apart. Our group now has phrases like island defense and escalation turn that communicate entire strategies in two words. The crew restricts when you can talk, which sounds annoying but actually teaches you something valuable. Timing matters. Sometimes the best communication is staying quiet and letting others share information first. I manage a team at work. About 6 months after we started doing monthly game nights, I noticed our meetings got more efficient. People started building on each other's ideas instead of pitching competing solutions. When disagreements came up, conversations stayed productive. Was it just the games? Probably not entirely, but I think spending time together in an environment where we had to communicate well created patterns we carried into the office. Teachers are catching on too. My friend's daughter has ADHD and struggles with group projects. Her teacher introduced Curb board games during Friday afternoon choice time. The structure helps. The game rules provide a framework for how to contribute. 6 months in, she's way more comfortable speaking up in group work. For couples, co-op games create a different dynamic than date night movies or restaurants. You're working together towards something, which means you're practicing being partners. It's a small thing, but tackling problems together, even fake monster problems, strengthens how we approach real challenges. Don't just play. Be intentional about it. Switch who explains strategy each game. If you're naturally quiet, practice speaking up. If you tend to dominate conversations, practice listening more. After each game, talk about what happened. Not just, we won or we lost, but how the communication affected the outcome. Where did someone misunderstand? What could have been clearer? Play with different groups. The way I communicate with my hardcore gaming friends differs from how I talk when teaching my parents a new game. That flexibility matters in real life too. One warning. Co-op games can enable bad communication if one experienced player dictates everything. That's not teamwork. That's one person talking while everyone else sits there. If you catch yourself quarterbacking, stop. Let other people figure things out. If someone else is doing it, speak up. The whole point is for everyone to communicate, not just listen to the loudest voice. I started playing co-op board games because they're fun. The communication skills were a bonus I didn't expect. But after 3 years of weekly game nights, I'm convinced these games teach skills most people never deliberately practice. Active listening, clear communication under pressure, collaborative problem solving, respectful disagreement. And the best part? You're learning without realizing it because you're too busy trying to stop the pandemic or escape the temple or defeat the monsters. Next time someone asks why you spend Friday nights pushing carpet around a table, you can tell them you're practicing essential life skills. You're also having a great time, but that's just a bonus. What games have improved how you communicate? I'd love to hear what's worked for your group.

Hello and welcome to another Tabletop Games Blog Saturday review. Bargello designs are built from vertical stitches, laid in sequence where colors rise and fall, creating flowing waves, shifting flames, or soft gradients that almost seem to move across the fabric. Used in ornate upholstery in 17th century Italy and applied to chairs and other furniture, these patterns require precision and concentration. Even a single misplaced stitch will completely break the rhythm. As a highly skilled embroiderer, it is up to you to make sure your needle is correctly threaded. A Game of Needles and Points by Ellie Dix from Osprey Games, with art by Maria Sodekan. Threaded, as I'm going to call the game in this review for brevity, is all about choosing not just what you do, but when you do it. In each round, you first assign your assistants to queues at various shops, before resolving those queues in order, shop by shop, from A through to F. Proving that the game doesn't take itself too seriously, the names of the shops are light-hearted. There is All You Want for A, Darn Good Thread for D, Finishes for F, and similarly for the other letters. The names convey a certain charm, making the game immediately feel cozy and appealing. Yet the gameplay isn't light-hearted. You think it's a worker placement game, but it's not as simple as placing your token and taking the action. You may be the first to place your worker, but that doesn't ensure that you'll be the first player to take an action. Instead, the position of your assistant worker token is important. If you place your worker in Finishes, the last shop, you will go last, even though you will get to go first when it comes to resolving the shop if you're at the front of the queue there. To make it even harder, you only have 3 assistant tokens to place each round, or 4 in a 2-player game. That sounds a lot, but you still never get to do everything you want. You might be able to fill your yarn basket with certain color threads, but they're no good if you don't get a matching tapestry card that needs those colors. Similarly, producing lots of tapestries is literally pointless, unless you have commission cards that give you points for them. Beneath a structure sits a puzzle that is both inviting and surprisingly tight. While the worker placement phase allows some planning, there's also a good amount of randomness. Apart from the shuffled tapestry and commission card decks, threads are drawn randomly from a bag or spilling unpredictably out of the bargain box cube tower. So, you need to constantly adapt. The colors you need may not come out, the tapestry patterns you hope to complete may not appear in the display, and so Threaded gently nudges you towards flexibility. Don't be surprised if your best laid plans are left hanging by a thread. There's also a certain amount of resource management. Your yarn basket can only hold so many thread cubes, and you can only push so many of them onto your needle. Additionally, the order in which threads are added to the needle is vital, as it has to match your tapestry cards. To create a tapestry, you must spend 3 matching threads in the correct sequence, taken from one end. So a badly managed needle can be just as frustrating as not having the right colors at all. There are a lot of things to manage and thread it,

Looking through cards, and threads for that matter, is actually quite an important tactic in Threaded. What is nice about the scoring is that the rulebook calls it out specifically when it talks about how you get more commissions. So, as you learn the game, you will know what you need to focus on. It also helps when you explain the game to others. So, each commission rewards you for every tapestry that matches its criteria, whether that is a specific color, a combination of two colors, or specific tapestry patterns. As you would expect, a single tapestry may satisfy multiple commissions, and multiple tapestries may score for the same one. So if you can get the right commissions, you can score very highly. Additionally, any leftover threads in your studio provide a small additional reward, which means that even your final actions can be about tying up loose ends and adding a few more important points. On the table, Threaded leaves a strong impression. There are bright colors and lovely artwork, which really make the game shine. The wooden thread cubes are very tactile, and the optional stickers for double-coding colors make the game accessible for colorblind players. The linen finish on the cards gives them a pleasant texture and makes them easy to shuffle. The cube tower is a particular highlight, both visually and functionally. That said, let me give you a word of warning. When you first get the game and are punching out everything, check the back of the punch board for the cube tower, because not every piece is punched out in the usual way. Some parts are folded in a clever way, which means you don't need any glue to get a sturdy tower. So don't get overexcited, but take a moment to check each punch board before proceeding. Storage is also really well handled. The insert, with its distinct sections, accommodates the various elements neatly, especially the cube tower, which fits very snugly. The provided cloth bag also has its own space and everything else layers comfortably on top. It is a really tidy solution. The only gripe I have is that Threaded uses up a lot of table space. The shop boards spread across the center, each player has their own studio, and the various cards and components quickly fill all available space. At two players, this feels manageable. At three, it begins to tighten, and at four you will need a very large table. Maybe the tapestry cards could have been a bit smaller, and some of the shops as well, just to make it a bit more compact. On the other hand, despite having to deal with six shops that do different things, Threaded is pretty easy to learn. The rulebook is detailed with clear explanations and plenty of illustrations that guide you through each shop, and its actions step by step. That clarity makes a real difference, helping everything to click into place without too much hassle. Then, once you know the flow of the game, everything you need to know is in front of you, printed clearly on the shop boards. That means that the rulebook tends to only come out for setup or the occasional end-of-round reminder. During play, the game really supports itself. Combined with relatively quick play times and a structure that adapts well to different player counts by opening or closing action spaces, Threaded is approachable enough to work as a family game, particularly with its inviting theme, while still offering enough tension and decision making to keep even more experienced players engaged. I really enjoy playing Threaded. You need to make plans, but be ready to adapt all the time. It rewards those players who keep an eye on what's going on the table, and who can stitch together a strategy from whatever threads they are given. While it is definitely a table hog, if you have room for it and the patience to keep your plans from unraveling, there's something here that is both charming and compelling. Yes, it requires concentration to ensure you don't miss a stitch, but is also hugely rewarding when you look at the stunning tapestries you create. Thank you for listening to this Tabletop Games Blog Saturday Review podcast. 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Role Patron Sean Newman, Magic Champion John Risley, Castle Guards David Miller and James Naylor,
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It's warm in here.